0: My car has broken down. This unit is about cars, especially cars with problems.
1: What's the matter? Why are we stopping?
2: I don't know. I don't know what's wrong.
1: Well, you can't stop here. There's someone behind us.
0: What do you do when your car breaks down? Asking about the problem, saying what the problem is, giving advice and making suggestions. Everyday English.
1: What's the matter? Why are we stopping?
2: I don't know. I don't know what's wrong.
1: Well, you can't stop here. There's someone behind us.

0: Finn? Have we run out of petrol?
1: No, we have not run out of petrol. Anyway, it's not petrol, it's diesel.
2: Oh, diesel. Try it again.

0: matter?
1: It won't start.
2: Just stopped.
0: Maybe it's the battery.
1: Perhaps it's the starter.
2: It could be the pump.
3: Let's look at that again. A helping hand. First, ask about the problem.

0: Next, explain the problem.
1: It just stopped.
0: It just stopped.
1: It won't start.
0: It won't start. And suggest a reason. Maybe.
2: Maybe it's the battery.
0: Maybe it's the battery. Perhaps.
1: Perhaps it's the starter.
0: Perhaps it's the starter. It could be.
3: It could be the pump.
0: It could be the pump.
4: Well, anyway, you can't stay here.
1: You'd better do something, Kevin.
3: You'd better put your hazard lights on.
1: You'd better put your warning triangle out.
2: You'd better phone the breakdown service.
4: You could telephone from over there.
3: Could push. Come on.

0: Listen again. This time it's giving advice. First, you'd better.
1: Well, anyway, you can't stay here.
2: You'd better do something, Kevin.
0: You'd better do something.
3: You'd better put your hazard lights on.
0: You'd better put the hazard lights on.
2: You'd better put your warning triangle out.
0: You'd better put the warning triangle out.
4: You'd better phone the breakdown service.
0: You'd better phone the breakdown service. And next, making suggestions. You could.
1: You could phone from over there.
0: You could phone from over there. And we could.
3: Could push.
0: We could push.

0: Have you had this problem before?
1: Never. It's a very reliable car.
0: How long have you had the car?
1: 3 years.
0: We'll have a look at it for you. Is it due for service?
1: Yes, a service and MOT.
0: We could do that at the same time.
1: All right.
0: Give us a ring in the morning, will you?
1: Right.
0: Good heavens, you've done some shopping.
2: The red one is yours. The blue one's mine. The small purple one's mine. And the big black one's mine too. The brown ones are yours.
1: Yes, all right.

0: Is it due for service?
1: Is it due for a service?
2: Yes, a service and MOT.
1: A service and MOT. The MOT, Ministry of Transport test, is a test of car safety.
0: We could do that at the same time.
2: All right.
0: Give us a ring in the morning, will you?
2: Right.
1: A helping hand. And now, describing things, their colour and size.
0: Good heavens, you've done some shopping.
3: The red one is yours.
1: The red one.
3: The blue one's mine.
1: The blue one.
3: The small purple one's mine.
1: The small purple one.
3: And the big black one's mine too.
1: The big black one.
3: The brown ones are yours.
1: The brown ones.
0: You'd better take a taxi, sir. You can use the telephone. Here's your MOT certificate. Lights, brakes, seat belts, and tyres were all okay. It failed on the windscreen wiper, and I've put a new one on. And the fog light, I've put in a new bulb. So everything's all right now. I've carried out the major service. I've changed the oil. I've cleaned the injectors. I've checked the tyre pressures and topped up the windscreen washer. There's just one more thing if you want to get home.
2: What's that?
0: Put some diesel in. It's very low.
1: A helping hand. Look and listen again. Can you identify the parts of the car?
0: Here's your MOT certificate. Lights.
1: Lights.
0: Brakes.
1: Brakes.
0: Seat belts.
1: Seat belts.
0: And tyres.
1: Tyres.
0: We're all okay, so everything's all right now. It failed on windscreen wiper.
1: Windscreen wiper.
0: And I've replaced it with a new one. Also, the fog light.
1: Fog light.
0: I've put in a new bulb.
1: A new bulb.
0: So everything's all right now.
1: A helping hand. And next, say what you have done with the present perfect tense.
0: I've carried out the major service.
1: I've carried out the major service.
0: I've changed the oil.
1: I've changed the oil.
0: I've cleaned the injectors.
1: I've cleaned the injectors.
0: I've checked the tyre pressures.
1: I've checked the tyre pressures.
0: And topped up the windscreen washer.
1: I've topped up the windscreen washer. And some final advice.
0: There's just one more thing if you want to get home.
2: What's that?
0: Put some diesel in. It's very low.
1: He'd better put some diesel in. A personal view. Rick Bourne runs a garage with a difference. His special interest, his passion, you could say, is sports cars. Here, he talks about the two sides of his business.
4: There are two sides to the business. Part of the business is looking after the local community. And the road cars, Peugeot, Talbot, Ford, that one has on the road every day. The other side of the business is we are Morgan agents. That is, we supply new cars, service them, repair them, restore them. So we need three wipers to cover it.
5: Right.
4: So we can

0: You know, I like to come round and sit in the car.
1: Thanks. Yep.
0: We moved here in June of 1995, and before that, we were at Brands Hatch Motor Racing Circuit. Brands Hatch is a fantastic motor racing circuit. It's virtually every weekend in the summer. There is motor racing of some sort, whether it be cars, bikes, or even trucks. And for us, it was wonderful to have the formative years of the business there, showing the link between Morgans and competition. On the dashboard, we have the tachometer, the speedometer, dash warning lights, the battery meter, oil pressure gauge, coolant temperature gauge, and the fuel gauge. Then the lighting switches, the fan switch. In our garage, we have the main showroom. We then have a workshop where the mechanics carry out the repairs to the cars. Our staff consists of three mechanics who look after the service, repair, and also the government testing that we carry out on site. And we have one young man who is training to be a mechanic

0: competition is not really a problem because we offer something that the big companies find it very difficult to achieve. We're a small company based in the village, and the most important thing that all of my staff know is to make sure that the customer is looked after. As I said, they're quite often retired and they need the extra service to make them feel secure, and the bigger companies find that difficult to offer. This not only applies to the local work, but also to the Morgan side. In Morgan's, we're quite a big business, but still, first and foremost comes service to the customer.
1: How long will it take?
2: It will take at least another hour.
0: We're all very proud of our product, and my craftsmen are very proud of their skills. And so I tell them time after time to show off the skills and the product and make the customer feel that he's happy to bring his car in. Morgan Motor Company started in 1910 and is the oldest family-owned motor manufacturer in the world. They've started making three-wheeler cars, and then in 1936 started making four-wheeler cars. And the Morgan 4-4, which was the first model of four-wheeler built, is still produced today and is in many record books for being the longest production run of any car. Many people are surprised

the bonnets from one car, they would not fit another Morgan of the same model, because there is the slight variation that the craftsman adapts each car, and it's very, very individual. Lots of people race Morgan sports cars, and in all racing disciplines, from

space. The car is again checked over, and everything is tightened and all the angles are checked to make sure everything is correct. A lot of components on the car have a life. That is, we have experienced a part breaking after a certain length of time, and so we try to change the part before we know it's going to break. The trophies are all ones that I have won. My favorite trophy is the one in the middle, and that was on the Pirelli Classic Marathon in 1990, when we raced from London to Cortina in Italy, and it was the most spectacular race ever, and we came second overall. I do have another car for those horrible days when it's pouring with rain or snowing, or I'm towing the Morgan to a motor racing circuit. But for those beautiful days when perhaps a little frost and the sun is shining, it has to be a Morgan.

0: Peterman is my name. Reading meters is my game. I know everyone, everyone knows me. Read your meter and have a cup of tea.
1: There's one thing I enjoy in my job, and I'll tell you what it is. Driving along a country road on a lovely autumn day. I enjoy driving, you know. I expect you do too, don't you? The open road, the steering wheel in your hands, and a powerful engine under the bonnet. Of course, there's too much traffic on the road, and people drive too fast. Look at her. She must be driving at 70 miles an hour. Aha! What's going on here? She's broken down, has she? Better stop and see. I always like to give a helping hand. Oh, yes, indeed.
2: Now, Molly, I'm going to help that young lady over there, and she'll be very grateful. All right?
3: Good morning. Good morning. Do we have a problem? Do we need any help and advice from Meter Man?
4: No, thanks very much. I'm going to ring the breakdown service.
3: Oh, no need for that. You'd better just let me have a look.
4: I think I'd rather ring them. I've got an appointment at 10:30.
3: Just leave it to me. I know all about this kind of problem. I am an expert. We won't be long now. Could you get in and try the engine?
4: You see? It's no good. I'd better ring the office.
3: Fuses.
4: I'm going to be late. The car's broken down.
3: Now, where are these fuses?
4: Oh, look, look, I've got a problem. I'll phone you back.
3: Ah. Now, try her again.
4: Really? You're useless. I'm going to ring the breakdown service. Hello?
2: Fan.
4: Yes, yes, I've broken down.
2: Spark plug?
4: Well, can you come?
2: Battery?
4: My number, yes.

Would you like a sandwich? Oh, I see you've got your hands full. Well, some people are never grateful.

0: So what's the trouble?
1: Don't ask him. He's useless. I don't know why I let him help.
0: Let's have a look. Hmm, one tight long. There, I'll try that now.
1: Oh, at last. That's wonderful. You're so clever. Thank you very, very much. Thank you. Bye-bye. You're useless. What a waste of time.
2: Well, at least Molly still loves me. Molly? Molly? Molly?

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First, lift the receiver. 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A problem with the car? 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Other emergency calls are free. You dial 999. When your call is answered, you must say which service you want. Is it fire, police, or ambulance? You must also say where you are. So, if you're out and about, use your eyes to see the name of the street or the road or any other landmark. Use your eyes when you need some petrol or diesel. You'll soon find a garage. Read the instructions. Where to pay? Use your eyes. Do you need anything else? Many petrol stations have a shop as well. Are you thinking of buying a used car or just interested in having a look? There's a wide choice. If you do buy a car, there are three things it must have. A tax disc to show that you have paid the road fund tax. A certificate of insurance, that can be third party, or the full comprehensive insurance. And an MOT certificate to show that your car is safe to drive. A garage that shows this sign will test the car for you. Do you know the road signs? Many are international. But remember that speed signs are in miles, not kilometers. Read the highway code. It contains information on all the road signs. You have to know it well to pass the driving test. That's the end of Unit 4. There's more in your books about cars and driving, with grammar exercises and reading material. Next week, in Unit 5, we will talk about kitchens, cookery, and preparing food. Goodbye until then.

Netanyahu on the line last night, and the F-bombs were flying. Trump called the Israeli leader crazy for ordering more attacks on Beirut. What does this anger reveal about the U.S. and Iran and hopes for peace? Also coming up on the day, waiting on and watching for El Nino, a natural weather phenomenon that could be turbocharged by what we are spewing into the air.

I'm Brinkhoff in Berlin to our viewers watching on PBS in the United States, streaming on YouTube, and to all of you around the world. Welcome. We begin the day with an escalating conflict between Israel and Hezbollah and those F-bombs flying around the U.S. president. Yesterday, U.S. President Trump announced that Israel and Lebanon had agreed to halt attacks. In a Truth Social post, he said that he'd spoken to Israeli Prime Minister Benjamin Netanyahu and asked him not to go into a major raid of Beirut. Leaders of Hezbollah, he said, had agreed to stop shooting at Israel. Let's see how long that lasts, hopefully for an eternity. Well, it turned out to be just a few hours. Israeli forces continued to launch attacks into southern Lebanon on Tuesday, and there were more reports of Hezbollah missile fire. Recent days have seen Israel stage its deepest incursion into Lebanon in two decades, and Israel says it

0: A growing disconnect between Benjamin Netanyahu's military goals and Donald Trump's push for a ceasefire deal with Iran. Now, the news outlet Axios is reporting an explosive and expletive-filled phone call, lots of F-bombs between the two leaders over Israel's actions in Lebanon. Axios cites U.S. officials saying that Trump called Netanyahu and shouted, "You're blank crazy," and that he'd be in prison if not for him. Now, that, of course, is a reference to Netanyahu's corruption scandal. Trump also reportedly said that everybody hates Netanyahu and Israel because of the Lebanon offensive. Well, beyond the anger, the United Nations, as well as many U.S. allies, are calling for a de-escalation. Now, here's what German Chancellor Friedrich Merz said earlier today.
1: Hezbollah must immediately cease attacking people in Israel and lay down its weapons. The German government also urges Israel to observe the ceasefire agreed in April and to protect the civilian population in southern Lebanon.
0: And joining me now is Ben Taleblu. He's a senior director of the Iran program at the Foundation for Defense of Democracies. He tracks Iran's military capabilities, including its network of armed partners, and that includes Hezbollah. Ben, it's good to have you back on the program. Let's talk about what happened on the phone last night. Trump was furious that Israeli action in Lebanon could derail talks with Iran. I understand that the F-bomb reportedly was flying across the room last night from Trump to the Israeli Prime Minister Netanyahu. I mean, what does that reveal? Is this a U.S. president who's finally restraining Israel, or is the U.S. now held hostage by Iran and Hezbollah?
2: Great to be with you. It's a very important question because certainly the Axios story has been making all the news. And again, it is so far just right now an Axios source based on allegedly an official leak. But nonetheless, if true, it is certainly explosive. But I would say both the Trump-Bibi relationship in terms of the executives as well as the Israel-America relationship is certainly bigger than a phone call. The problem, though, in my view, is not the language or even the tone. The problem, in my view, is the strategy. Because if the U.S. is bringing real pressure to bear on Israel, it means that the Islamic Republic's threats, be they threats to escalate in the region as well as threats to actually walk away from some sort of an agreement, are actually working, meaning they're having an outsized effect on U.S. strategy in the region. And to that end, if the Islamic Republic, the adversary, is able to get its adversary, the United States, to put pressure on its ally, Israel, well, then that should set off more of a red alarm here than purportedly foul language in a phone call.
0: And Trump reportedly also told Netanyahu that Netanyahu's actions were making Israel more isolated globally. I mean, that's an extraordinary intervention from a president who has been one of Israel's strongest political protectors. I mean, is this a real rupture between Trump and Netanyahu, do you think?
2: No, I certainly don't see that yet. A real rupture would be both of these leaders going out and saying these sorts of things publicly. Again, we have single source reporting on this thus far, and there have been tons of similar, not the same, certainly not with this kind of language, but there have been tons of similar reports from April to June 2025, where it looked like America and Israel were both stylistically and substantively on very different pages when it came to things like Iran policy, only to see them a few months later in June 2025 with military strikes against the Islamic Republic be seen as singing from

0: happening there is both political and policy. But the Northern Front is an active front, and it has been a challenge, both for this prime minister to be able to deter and to respond to Hezbollah attacks, but also given the tragedy on the Northern Front, both on the Lebanese side as well as on the Israeli side, the how do you actually do something with it if your partner is handcuffing you? That is going to be an outsized problem in terms of policy that will trickle down in terms of politics that will be felt at a fundamentally different level by the prime minister. I mean, you've seen both with the ceasefires that Israel has abided by in the region. Even the left in Israel say that the Trump administration was able to impose these ceasefires on you. So you're likely going to see similar language there moving forward.
1: Trump posted on Truth Social last night that he had stopped Israel from moving on Beirut, and he said that he secured Hezbollah's agreement to stop firing, and yet the violence continued. So what are we reading then when the Trump, when the president posts something that is not happening?
0: Well, it could be happening later on. Certainly, we even saw the Israelis retain the right to respond to anything that they deemed a threat, even after you had a ceasefire in place for quite some time after November 2024. So, yes, do I think the Trump administration will be moving to curtail and limit Israeli military operations? Yes. Does there seem to be a clear timeline for that? In my view, not at all.
1: I know that you have argued that Washington should keep Iran negotiations and Lebanon separate. But Iran is deliberately linking them now. No deal with Washington unless Israel is restrained in Lebanon. Has Tehran already succeeded in making Hezbollah a veto player in U.S. foreign policy?
0: Not yet, but there are some very troubling signs. And the reason I said this should be setting off red alerts or alarm bells is that if left untested, yes, we could reach the conclusion that you that you offered here today. Mm-hmm. Ultimately, the Islamic Republic of Iran is looking to find the cheapest and the safest whale to bail out its most successful and strongest proxy, which is Lebanese Hezbollah. It's really a state within a state. It can pose a threat against the Israelis on the Northern Front and really kind of keep a conventional knife at the neck of the Jewish state. And ultimately here, the gamble the Islamic Republic is making is that either Israel militarily or America politically will tire of this. And that's why they're not going to stop trying to link these fronts. And that's why it's imperative if the Trump administration is going to be trading away sanctions relief for, leverage in the Strait of Hormuz, for example, or some sort of resumption of hostilities, or even to try to get some kind of broader, bigger nuclear deal, it's important not to sell out the regional situation, because the proxies have been neutered. They're down, but they are certainly not out. And this is, again, a red alert.
1: Yeah. I know that more than 3,000 people have reportedly been killed in Lebanon. We've got more than a million people displaced. I'm wondering, at what point does Israel's campaign stop weakening Hezbollah and begin strengthening Hezbollah's narrative that it alone can defend Lebanon?
0: Well, I'm not worried about Hezbollah's narrative. I'm actually worried about the capacity of central authority in Beirut, which has actually been growing. Yes, you know, there is challenges within the Shia community, which still broadly support Lebanese Hezbollah, for example. But the fear here is actually, at what point does that reduce state capacity? I'm not talking about the Lebanese armed forces, but I'm talking politically within the central government, which has been actually somewhat permissive and has not treated, up until recently, Israeli airstrikes against the group in the south as necessarily violations of Lebanese sovereignty. Later on, it did as the strikes continued. And certainly if strikes had reached Beirut, you could have seen something of a fundamental flip in terms of the rhetoric and reality coming out of even anti-Hezbollah politicians and parliamentarians in Beirut.
1: But before we leave,

or descriptor, the Islamic Republic is often weak, but weak can still be lethal. And that was true pre-protest, post-protest, pre-war, post-war. And certainly the Islamic Republic has shown two forms of, I wouldn't necessarily say resilience, but mm-hmm. strength. One is to be able to identify soft spots or soft targets or underbellies that the

0: Sometimes these things in academic discourse are called conflicts and risk-taking, but they can also be called conflicts and punishment absorption. And the Islamic Republic, unfortunately, here has a big advantage because it actually doesn't care about society. So its risk-taking and punishment absorption is considerably higher than the democratic adversaries that it faces.
1: Ben, I'm Ben Taliblu. As always, good to have you on the show. Ben, it's good to get your insights on this story. Thank you.
0: Thank you.
1: The tensions in Lebanon and the lack of progress in Iran peace talks, they're also frustrating lawmakers in Washington. U.S. Secretary of State Marco Rubio faced questioning Tuesday by the Senate Foreign Relations Committee. Rubio tried to paint a picture of diplomacy getting the U.S. what it wants from Iran.
2: Now, we are in talks, and I say talks because talks with Iran are not like talks with Switzerland, okay? They're very different. They require the use of intermediaries, unfortunately. But there is the prospect before us, which could happen today, it could happen tomorrow, it could happen next week, that for the first time, certainly in my memory, they have agreed to negotiate aspects of their nuclear program that just a month ago, or just a year ago, they were refusing to even mention, much less enter into discussions about.
1: Well, the Secretary of State said that Iran is now willing to talk about its nuclear program like never before. Well, what does that mean, and is he telling the truth? I put those questions to Alan Ayer. He was a key member of the U.S. nuclear negotiating team for the 2015 JCPOA nuclear agreement with Iran.
3: No, I don't believe the Secretary of State. I believe the situation is, as it's always been, Iran is willing to talk about accepting constraints on its nuclear program in exchange for concessions from the West. That's always been the case. Additionally, the red lines that Iran has had haven't changed at all. They will never give up what they see as their right for indigenous enrichment on Iranian soil. They're not going to dismantle their existing nuclear facilities. They might be willing to export some of their highly enriched uranium or all of it, perhaps to a third country. And they could well be willing, as we saw before the war started, to accept suspension of enrichment on Iranian soil. But no, I don't believe Secretary Rubio when he says Iran, due to U.S. pressure, is now more conciliatory about its nuclear program. If anything, they're less conciliatory because they have more leverage over the U.S. than they did before the war.
1: Let me, if you would, play devil's advocate for a moment. Trump's supporters, they could say that former JCPOA negotiators such as yourself have a professional stake in proving that the president's approach was doomed from the start. Is there some truth to that?
3: Well, I don't think so. But then again, if I were like that, I would admit to it. But here's the reality. What President Trump calls the deep state is what I call a professional bureaucracy. I've worked for the U.S. government since Reagan was president, Republicans and Democrats. And I and my colleagues in the State Department and the intelligence community were professionals. We work regardless of our own personal political beliefs. Paradoxically, President Trump is the first president to try to politicize what up until now has been an apolitical foreign policy apparatus. And that's one of the many reasons why today's foreign policy apparatus in the U.S. is far less effective than it's ever been, because he's driven out expertise and instead replaced it with ideological loyalty and personal fealty.
1: Well, now to that massive overnight attack across Ukraine. For residents in several Ukrainian cities, last night was one of the worst since Russia launched its full-scale war more than 4 years ago. Ukraine says that more than 650 drones and missiles were launched by Russia, including 8 hypersonic missiles, which are almost impossible to intercept. Now, the capital, Kyiv, was hit especially hard in what was the third attack on the city in less than a month.
4: Rescuers worked tirelessly to pull a survivor from the rubble of a 4-story building in the Ukrainian city of Dnipro. She is one of the lucky ones. Many lost their lives across the country on Monday night as Russia hammered Ukraine with hundreds of drones and dozens of missiles. It had been expected, with Russia threatening a large-scale attack well in advance, warning officials to evacuate citizens from major cities. As the devastation rained down, many of Kyiv's citizens sought refuge overnight.

0: in makeshift underground shelters.
1: I only dream that this war will end soon. But I've lost all hope. I don't know. It's hard. Sorry for getting emotional.
2: It was terrible. It's one of the worst I have experienced. I decided to go to the shelter this night, and well, it was the right decision because some drone fell right here, not far from where I live. And it felt very close and very scary. And we knew that we were in high risk alert, and we were aware of something ugly would happen, but it was.
0: Moscow had warned of retaliation for what it said was a devastating Ukrainian drone strike on a student dorm in Russian-controlled Luhansk last month, which killed 21 people. Now, Russia says the war could be ended immediately if President Zelensky were to surrender, but it warned of further strikes should Ukraine continue to engage.
3: We, I repeat, remain open to peace talks. Regarding Zelensky and ending the war by the end of the year, the war could be over by the end of the day. If the other side continues to delay the process, refuses genuine peace talks and serious decisions that will open the way for a peaceful settlement, then the special military operation will continue.
0: With so many lives destroyed and such extensive damage wreaked on infrastructure, including homes, schools, and hospitals, Ukraine's residents will feel a peaceful end to the war could not be further away.
4: Well, earlier, we asked our correspondent Max Sander in Kyiv for his assessment of these attacks.
5: Right, it was one of those long and sleepless nights, yet again, just about a week after another large-scale attack that rocked especially the capital and the Kyiv region. This particular attack last night, people anticipated it. People had heard repeated warnings, threats by the Russians that such an attack would take place. Also, the Ukrainian authorities warned people here time and time again, if an air raid would take place, if the sirens kick in, don't ignore the air raid sirens, seek shelter. So I wasn't really surprised last night at about 2 a.m. when air defense went to work, when the first impacts were registered here in the city, that a lot of people already had sought shelter, in particular in the metro stations all across the city. You saw scenes similar to what we remember from the early days of the war with people bringing down little kids, bringing down their pets, hunkering down, pitching tents, sleeping on yoga mats, just waiting for the air raid to be lifted. And today is one of those days again where you can really feel in the mood of the people. Life goes on, but you can really feel that the city is reeling from last night's attack.
6: The science is clear. El Nino is arriving on our doorstep in the coming months with 90% certainty. The world must treat it as the urgent climate warning it is. El Niño conditions will pour fuel on the fire of a warming world. Impacts will hit even harder, travel even further, and cross borders with devastating speed.
4: Well, that was the head of the United Nations telling us all to heed the UN Weather Agency warning about a potentially strong El Niño phenomenon. Now, you may remember from high school Spanish, El Niño means little boy. But its warming of Pacific Ocean surface temperatures is likely to have an impact right through to November. Nothing little about that. Watch out for potentially warmer air temperatures, wildfire and drought conditions in places such as Australia, Central America, and parts of South Asia. But increased rainfall in parts of North and South America, the Horn of Africa, and Central Asia. All right, a UN warning about El Nino. I want to bring in now Matthew Cappucci. He's a senior meteorologist and atmospheric scientist for the My Radar weather app. Matthew, it's good to see you. You're in your car today. I understand you're chasing, what, storms and tornadoes. That has nothing to do with El Nino. Tell us, give us the Cliff Notes version. What is El Nino, and why is this one likely to be so severe?
7: Yeah, so El Niño is part of something we call ENSO, or the El Niño Southern Oscillation. It is the warm phase. La Niña is the cool phase. And it's kind of like a pendulum that shifts.

0: shifts back and forth every 2 to 7 years. And essentially, it begins as a warming of water temperatures in the eastern tropical Pacific. And those warmer water temperatures come with westerly winds over the Pacific. And that kind of scrambles worldwide weather conditions, both in the atmosphere and the ocean. So really, something that starts there can have global repercussions. The interesting thing, we've been kind of ENSO neutral. The pendulum's sort of been in the middle for the past couple years since mid-2024. This could be not only an El Nino, an 80% chance it develops by June, July, or August, mm-hmm. but a strong El Nino.
1: And I understand that scientists say that El Nino is a natural occurrence, a natural phenomenon, but now we're layering it onto a planet that's already heating up due to human activity. So are we witnessing maybe a turbocharged El Nino in the making? I mean, is this uncharted territory?
0: You captured the nuance perfectly well. We have a background warming climate, but El Nino sort of brings warmer water to the surface and induces so many chain reaction processes that also warm the planet in tandem. So parsing out that signal is tough, but when you have an already warming climate, warm weather, and then add an El Nino atop, we're very likely to see record temperatures later this summer into the wintertime months across the Northern Hemisphere. And then globally, next year, 2027, could be one of the warmest on record. This will also have implications on tornado season, hurricane season, drought, flooding all across the world.
1: And what signals are you watching for, Matthew, as we go into the summer? And I'm thinking also about the hurricane season, which has started now in the Atlantic.
0: Yeah, I'm glad you mentioned that. So what's happening right now is we're having westerly winds over the Pacific. The waters are warming. Those westerly winds are pushing the warm waters off the west coast of South America. Interestingly, that suppresses cool ocean water upwelling and actually causes pretty bad fishing there because you can't get that nutrient-rich water lifting. But anyway, those warming temperatures in the Pacific lift the air, causing more rising motion over the Pacific, generating more hurricanes there. But in turn, we get sinking over the Atlantic, squashing the air and causing lesser hurricanes in the Atlantic, which is rather interesting. So it's kind of a one basin gets very active, the other basin gets quiet. Mm-hmm. But globally, drought, flooding concerns. We're expecting drought in India, in parts of South Africa, Australia, Oceania, but heavier rainfall and potential flooding in Southeast Asia.
1: Okay, so for those regions, El Nino could end up being a very big bad boy. And I know that the UN is urging people to prepare. What would those preparations look like?
0: It really depends on a local level. And I think that the key thing here is that El Nino isn't just necessarily bad weather, but it's a change in the weather. And in some places, a dramatic change. We talked moments ago, for example, about parts of Central America, Western and Northwestern portions of South America. There, where you have lesser ocean upwelling and lesser nutrient-rich water, it's devastating because the local economy relies so much on fishing. And if you don't have nutrient-rich water, you don't have the good fish. The bait fish die off and you have just lesser fish there in general. Whereas in California, for example, fishing will be great. So that's just kind of one example of one of these chain reaction processes. It's tough to give specific advice, but this could be really problematic for agriculture worldwide and will disproportionately affect the vulnerable populations that are already having a tough time.
1: Yeah, well, let's hope that it's not as bad as it looks like it's going to be. And let's hope that the good news stays for the east coast of the U.S. And they'll have maybe a quiet hurricane season this summer. We will see. Matthew Cappucci, as always, Matthew, good seeing you. We appreciate your time. Thank you.
0: Thank you.
1: Well, the day continues online. You'll find us on YouTube and other social media platforms at DW News. You can follow me on social media at Brent Goff TV. And remember, whatever happens between now and then, tomorrow is another day. Tomorrow's Wednesday. We'll see you then, everybody.

Hey everyone, Dana here. Lend or borrow? Lending something is giving it to someone temporarily. So lending goes this way. I'll lend you my hat if you promise to give it back. Borrowing something is receiving something from someone

means to get in English, and the English word to become means werden in German. And in English, you say to have a baby, not to get one. For example, did you hear? Samantha is having a baby.

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I've had this pepper for 3 weeks. I wonder if it's still good. And sich wundern in German is to be surprised in English. What's the difference between sorry and excuse me, and can they be used interchangeably? Well, sometimes. If you hurt someone's feelings and you want to apologize, you'd say to the person, I'm sorry. If you're walking up an escalator and there's someone in your path and you'd like to get by, you would say, excuse me. And if you're walking through the grocery store and you bump into someone, then you could either say, oh, sorry, or, oh, excuse me.